Samantha Fish from her new Paper Doll Live album on Out of the Box, and a song that's become a staple of her live shows, her version of I Put a Spell on You. We heard John Primer and Friends from the great new album called Tribute to Teresa's Lounge. That was Up in Heya. And Albert Castilla started off that set from his new album Grits and Glory that will officially be released this coming Friday. That was the lead off track to it called In My America. 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It's all new rock, Americana, and blues, and here's Slow Pulp on Out of the Box.

solo albums, and her latest one came out just this past Friday called All My Faith. Here's Bachelorette Lessons from Maya DeVitri on Out of the Box.

Philadelphia's low-cut Connie on Out of the Box from their album Living in the USA and Oh Yeah. We heard a rocker from Dinosaur Jr. that'll be on their next album called Several Got Away right before that. And Slow Pulp got that set started with a new song called Better Man. That's going to be on their next album, Melody. I'm Paul Shagrew, and here's Maya DeVitri, former lead singer of the Stray Birds. She has now released three songs.

an army. I will gather strength. I'll follow where you lead me. I'll go to any length. And I will heed your warnings. And I'll sound your victory bells.

That's Glenn Hansard on Out of the Box, the Irish artist who's released a double live album. He put it out in two separate parts, and that's from the second part of it, a new live performance of Just to Be the One from the artist who's also the leader of the Frames and the Swell Season and records quite often under his own name, too. We heard American Aquarium before that, the North Carolina Americana band, with a track from their new album, New Ways to Lose. That was Dollar General. And Maya DeVitri started off that set from her new album, All My Faith, with Bachelorette Lessons. I'm Paul Shagrew, and I'll play you a song now from the album of the week. It's the new one by Ian Sweet, which is the moniker that Jillian Medford has been recording under for five albums now. Her new release is called Shiver Struck, and here's Dead Weight on Out of the Box.

That's the band Wishy on Out of the Box, who put out a great debut a few years back, and they're getting ready to follow that up. That was a song from the new one called Lovesick. We heard Goose before that from Big Modern, their new album, and Good Times, End Times. And Ian Sweet started off that set. I'm featuring the new album by that band called Shiverstruck all this week, and that was a song from it called Dead Weight. I'm Paul Shagrew, and I'll play you a whole set now of new music all by Hampton Roads artists. And we'll start it off with the great string band called Brackish Water Jamboree, who have just released a new version of an old Townes Van Zandt song called Black-Eyed Susie on Out of the Box.

There's a whole set of new releases all by Hampton Roads artists on Out of the Box. That was Jason Cale. He played the Out of the Box series years ago, and last year released a funky blues album. But his new song is quite different. It's called The Long Ride. We also heard Tina Mikula before that with Land of the Free, a very patriotic song from her. And Brackish Water Jamboree started off that set. They have a new version of an old Townes Van Zandt song that they've just released called Black Eyed Susie. I'm Paul Shagrew, and I've got time for one more set, and I'll start it up with Laura Veers. She's getting ready to release a new album, and here's a great song from it called Pulse on Out of the Box.

0: New music from Rostam finishing up Out of the Box tonight. That's one of the songs from American Stories that I featured as an album of the week recently. That was The Road to Death. We heard Death Cab for Cutie before that with Stone Over Water. I featured their latest album as an album of the week too, and that was I Built You a Tower. And we heard from the soon-to-be-released new album by Laura Veers and a song called Pulse starting off that set. And that's going to do it for me, Paul Shagrew. Thanks for listening tonight. Talk to you again tomorrow night at 7 with plenty more new rock, Americana, and blues.
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0: This is 89.5 WHRV, and Senate in Session is next, so take it away, Jay.

Yeah, in the jazz from the Royal Dan Collection, paying tribute to Steely Dan, the track Home at Last on Tone Center Records. Several different guitar players featured on the project. And Tone Center, the label, is a label, or they were. I'm not sure if they're still producing the product. But they focused on jazz fusion. And they more or less jazz tribute or jazz fusion tributes, like to the Mahavishnu Orchestra, Miles Davis, Carlos Santana, here Steely Dan, and several others. If you like jazz fusion, that sound, I would check out Tone Center Records and do some investigating on them and see if they're still around, because I haven't seen anything from them in a good while. But great record here, the Royal Dan. Playing some Steely Dan, Home at Last. I'm Jay Sennett, host and producer now for Sennett in Session right here on 89.5 WHRV HD Norfolk, 88.5 WHRG HD Gloucester Point, 90.1 WHRX HD Nassauwetix, 91.9 WHRE HD Eastville, and 88.1 WHRL Emporia. Jazz now throughout the remainder of the evening. Thank you for tuning in. The Yellow Jackets up next from their Live Wires release.

Legendary pianist Ahmed Jamal from his CD It's Magic, Back to the Island, the name of the track, wrapping up the set of three. And guitarist Barry Green from his Giants release with Backtrack, and the Yellow Jackets from one of their live releases called Live Wires, and that was Wildlife starting that set. Great live performance there from the Jackets. Send It In Session right here in 89.5. The group Steps Ahead from their Yin Yang release. Really nice Mike Maneri composition called Sarah's Touch.

Composer, arranger, orchestrator, the amazing Vince Mendoza with the Metropole Orchestra from the Olympians release with a track called Big Night, wrapping up the set of two and the group Steps Ahead from their Yin Yang release with Sarah's Touch, kicking off that set of two. Send It In Session right here on 89.5. I am Jay Sennett, host and producer for the show. Some classic jazz here from Cannonball Adderley and the group. From the Capitol Studio Sessions, Work Song, starting this set of two.

Yeah, some great Latin jazz there from the group Sonido Solar. Mambo N from the CD Eddie Palmieri presents Sonido Solar. Wrapping up the set of two and Cannonball Adderley and the group from the Capitol Studio Sessions with the classic work song swinging into that set. Senate in session here at 89.5 WHRV HD Norfolk, 88.5 WHRG HD Gloucester Point, 90.1 WHRX HD Nesawutix, 91.9 WHRE HD Eastville, and 88.1 WHRL Emporia. Pianist Billy Childs up next from his trio release Triumvirate, starting with One Fleeting Instant on 89.5.

A classic from Weather Report, wrapping up the set from their Heavy Weather release, Teen Town, closing out the set of three, and a couple of tracks from Billy Childs, the recording Triumvirate. We heard Carefree and One Fleeting Instant. Some great drum work here from Ari Honig, who's also featured on the project. Pianist Billy Childs. Send it in session right here on 89.5. The Airmen of Note, one of the Air Force ensembles, fantastic ensembles, man. They have great groups. The Airmen of Note here from their Air Power release. Nice rendition of the jazz classic Lazy Bird to start this set of two.

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Now, wouldn't it be better not to be so polite? Well, you look good after a light. You start a little conversation now with

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Told her, ooh, sweet thing, could you take a little bit of time, honey? We can play around, we can.

Love his rendition of the Paul Desmond classic Take Five, Al Jarreau from Look to the Rainbow, obviously a live release, and the Airmen of Note from their Air Power release with Lazy Bird starting that set of two. Al Jarreau, man, wow. You know, I mean, when you really listen to that, the way he improvises through this this classic, man, I mean, it's something, it really is. And he sold a bazillion records of this live release. Look to the Rainbow. It was a huge success for him. And a big part of it was his rendition of the classic Take Five, that vocal arrangement. Send it in session, jazz right here on 89.5. I like this reharm of the standard All or Nothing at All by saxophonist Rob Lockhart from his Parallel Lives CD into the set.

That's guitarist Al Di Meola from Pursuit of Radical Rhapsody, and the track there, Radical Rhapsody. Wrapping up the set, guitarist Al Di Meola, who, of course, spent many years with Chick Corea's Return to Forever, the innovative jazz fusion ensemble years ago. And saxophonist Rob Lockhart from his Parallel Lives release with All or Nothing at All, starting that set. Send it in session. Jazz heard Monday through Thursday nights from 9 until 1, Saturday mornings, midnight until 4, and on Sunday afternoons from 1 until 5. I like this track here from Spyro Gyra from The Deep End. And then we'll hear Sonny Rollins talking about interesting kind of mix there, this set of two from his masterpiece saxophone colossus, the late great Sonny Rollins, wrapping up the set with St. Thomas. But first, The Deep End, Spyro Gyra.

Interesting conceptual directions, that set, wrapping up with a jazz classic from Sonny Rollins from the Saxophone Colossus release with St. Thomas, featuring the great Max Roach playing drums, and Spirogyra from The Deep End, title track there, starting that set of two. Sandhead in Session here at 89.5 WHRV HD Norfolk, 88.5 WHRG HD Gloucester Point, 90.1 WHRX HD in Nesawutics, 91.9 WHRE HD Eastville, and 88.1 WHRL Emporia. Great writing, arranging here from Javier Nero and his jazz orchestra from the Alcibalon CD, starting with a piece called Make It So.

Yeah, that's Carlos Enríquez and the big band from the Monk Conclaves release with El Son de Tio, wrapping up the set of four. And saxophonist Sonny Stitt from New York Jazz from 1957, I believe, on Verve Records, Down Home Blues. Great record this is, man. Classic. And Javier Nero and the Jazz Orchestra from the Alcubilan CD, Softly as in a Morning Sunrise, featuring vocalist Veronica Swift, and Make It So, an original composition by Javier Nero, Dr. Javier Nero, fantastic jazz educator as well. Send It In Session right here on 89.5. Love this record here and the writing and playing from guitarist Tim Jago from his Time Shift release with the title track.

0: Some fine playing here. Great writing and arranging. Wow, he didn't write the tune, but did the arrangement. Carl Saunders, trumpeter Carl Saunders from the Bebop Big Band release with Autumn in New York, wrapping up the set of four. And guitarist Will Swendler's Elevenette from the Universe B CD with the track he calls She's Too Conflicted. And Thad Jones and the Mel Lewis Jazz Orchestra with the great Joe Williams singing It Don't Mean a Thing If It Ain't Got That Swing. And guitarist Tim Jago from his Time Shift release with the title track kicking off that set of four. Standard in session here at 89.5 WHRV HD in Norfolk, 88.5 WHRG HD Gloucester Point, 90.1 WHRX HD in Assawetix, 91.9 WHRE HD Eastville, and 88.1 WHRL Emporia. Music from Terry Lynn Carrington up next from the Mosaic Project. Their take on the Beatles classic, Michelle, into the set.
1: Michelle.

That's The Reunion Project, featuring guitarist Chico Pinheiro from their Veranda CD with a track called Cobalt Blue, and vocalist Gregory Porter from Be Good with the title track, Rob McConnell and the Boss Brass from the Brass from Brassy and Sassy. That's the CD from several years back on Concord Records. Things Ain't What They Used to Be, Rob McConnell and the Boss Brass, and drummer Terry Lynn Carrington from her CD The Mosaic Project. Gretchen Parleto featured on that track there. Michelle, starting that set of four. Send it in session right here on 89.5. We're in the home stretch now of the program. We have time for one more set. Interesting track here from the tribute to John Coltrane, Live Under the Sky, with Richie Byrack and Dave Liedman. Just a duet performance of a Coltrane medley here, After the Rain and Naima. Saxophonist Dave Liebman and pianist Richie Byrack.

Richard Barrett. I'm Dave Liebman, Omar Gatto. Rebecca Wayne, Jack DeJohnette, Nettie Gomez.

Beautifully done. That's guitarist John Abercrombie from a project that came out several years back called Come Together, Guitar Tribute to the Beatles. Several different guitar players on this project. And here was John Abercrombie wrapping up the set of four with the classic And I Love Her. And from the Glengarry Glenn Ross motion picture soundtrack, saxophonist David Sanborn with his take on Daydream. Beautifully done. And pianist Greg Germain from his Tales of Time release with Fugue for Thought. And starting the set from a tribute to John Coltrane, Live Under the Sky, After the Rain and Naima, a medley of classic John Coltrane compositions from saxophonist Dave Liebman and the late pianist Richie Bayrack. And that wraps up this edition of Sennett in Session. Hope you enjoyed the show. I'm Jay Sennett. Thank you, as always, for listening to 89.5 WHRV HD Norfolk, 88.5 WHRG HD Gloucester Point, 90.1 WHRX HD Nassauwetix, 91.9 WHRE HD Eastville, and 88.1 WHRL Emporia. Wherever you're listening from, hope you enjoyed the show. Had a lot of fun playing the music for you. And now it's time for me to pack it up and head on out. But there's more great programming coming your way here in 89.5, so hopefully you can spend some more time with us, stay with us. We'll let pianist Roman Collins take us up to the top of the hour from a CD he put out a few years back called The Calling, his rendition of Stop This Train, right here on 89.5.

0: She said all this was predicted, of course, not the exact timing of the fires, but the conditions. She said at the rate Europe is warming faster than any other continent, models show that heat wave days will be multiplied by 5, which is exactly what is happening. Here she is.
1: These heat waves, they create drought conditions. It's exactly what we had currently in France. Like, we had three heat waves. We're only in July. You know, August has not even started.
0: And so now, Michelle, we're going into the fourth heat wave, and this is the perfect cocktail for these wildfires.
2: Eleanor, we've been hearing from French firefighters about the unpredictable nature of these fires. Why are they so hard to put out?
0: Yeah, firefighters say that these are aggressive, erratic. They're calling them monster zombie fires that change course, reignite themselves. They say they're helpless because all the firefighting rules seem the book is thrown out, you know. But what we're seeing is a phenomenon we've never seen in France before, though we've seen it in California. It's what are called firestorms or fire clouds, pyrocumulus clouds. And I spoke to Jean-Baptiste Philippi, who is a scientist with the French National Research Center. His specialty is fire weather forecasting. He said fire clouds form when an intense fire and a storm interact. He said there's an exchange of heat and energy in what he called a destructive feedback loop. Here he is.
3: Anytime you have a cloud that is forming, you have energy in the atmosphere. But the fact that the fire is there is making this energy available for the fire. So the interaction becomes strong.
0: You know, he says a column of gases, heat, and vertical winds forms, and it can reach 6 miles high. And you cannot put out such fires, just like you can't stop a storm. And he says this happened over the weekend with the Bordeaux fires. And there's no time to react in such a fire. So, you know, that's why they have already evacuated 200,000 people preemptively, you know, before it would become too late.
2: That is NPR's Eleanor Beardsley. Eleanor, thank you.
0: You're welcome, Michelle.
2: This is NPR News.
4: 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I'm Christy Walsh. Thanks for joining me dark and early. Federal Reserve policymakers meet today with the rising cost of living a major concern.
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11: 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And from the John D.

0: but also no one was more capable of cracking up a room.
1: Later at the National Cathedral, lawmakers, family, and foreign leaders gathered to honor the statesman's life. Several of Graham's staff members served as honorary pallbearers. Netanyahu and Ukrainian President Volodymyr Zelensky were in attendance, a reminder of Graham's role in pushing an interventionist foreign policy approach. Graham's niece, Emily Boggs Roberts, described his close relationship with her mother, whom he raised after their parents' death.
2: When my mom called, he answered. It didn't matter if he was about to walk into a meeting with the president or another world leader.
1: In a tribute, President Trump expressed fondness for the man who had once had harsh words for him when the pair competed for the GOP presidential nomination in 2016. He recalled sharing Graham's personal cell phone number in a particularly heated moment with millions of people.
3: But it was Lindsay who had the last laugh, because while I blew up his phone for one day, we became great friends, and Lindsay did not stop calling me for the next 10 years. It was not easy.
1: Graham ended up becoming Trump's close confidant and policy advisor.
3: He was the first person to make you laugh and one of the last people that you've really ever wanted to fight.
1: Graham will be laid to rest in his home state of South Carolina today. Barbara Sprent, NPR News, Washington.
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5: 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Disease experts continue to refute claims that the COVID-19 pandemic was the result of a man-made lab leak.
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5: Republican Senator Rand Paul says diary entries made by Dr. Anthony Fauci shed new light on the issue. Stay with Morning Edition for the story here on WHRV.
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4: 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I'm Michelle Martin.
12: And I'm Leila Fadil. There are still a few primary elections left that will determine the final midterm matchups in the fall. If Democrats want to take control of the Senate, they need to flip four Republican seats. NPR's Mahum Javed reports on one path they could take.
13: President Trump's low approval rating and historic electoral success for the minority party in midterms is giving Democrats confidence that they have a

0: This is NPR News.
1: And this is Morning Edition on WHRV. Good morning, I'm Christy Walsh. Hope you're having a great Wednesday morning so far. Federal Reserve policymakers met today with the rising cost of living, a major concern.
2: The members of our committee have no tolerance for persistently elevated inflation, and we share a resolute commitment to restore price stability.
1: Just ahead, more on the possibility of the Fed announcing an interest rate increase.
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3: This is Morning Edition from NPR News. I'm Michelle Martin.
4: And I'm Leila Faldin. Good morning. Japanese rescuers are combing through the rubble of collapsed buildings for survivors from yesterday's earthquake. At least 18 people died from the magnitude 6.8 quake in southwestern Japan. Authorities are still assessing the damage. NPR's Se-Yoon Gong has more from Seoul.
5: Shoppers at a Costco in Kumamoto Prefecture hurry out of aisles cluttered with goods fallen from shelves in a video posted on social media by a customer. Packages on the top shelf are dangerously tilted, and the light flickers on and off. Tuesday's earthquake was the strongest quake to hit Japan in more than 2 years. The shock could be felt in some parts of South Korea, hundreds of miles away from the epicenter, according to the country's weather agency. Dozens of aftershocks as strong as magnitude 6 followed. Rescuers worked through

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1: And this is Morning Edition on WHRV. Some 70 million people across the U.S. are under another heat dome with record-breaking temperatures in the South and West. It's hot. How hot is it? Well, we've got that story for you just ahead on WHRV's Morning Edition.
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1: 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We are still sitting at 72 degrees in Norfolk with clear skies over Hampton Roads, and that tracks because it's going to be sunny today with a high near 86, a northwest wind around 10 miles per hour, and we are looking at a slight chance for showers and thunderstorms tonight with a low of 71. Tomorrow is going to be sunny with a high near 86 and a nighttime low around 71. Same story for Friday, sunny with a high near 86 and an overnight low around 71. Saturday, mostly sunny with a high near 86 and the low will be 73. Then partly sunny on Sunday with a high near 86 and a 30% chance for rain.
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0: Good morning. I'm Layla Fadil. KFC fans walked away from an auction Tuesday with a piece of the kernel. Someone paid $8,000 for Kentucky Fried Chicken founder Harlan Sanders' black ribbon bow tie. It's a clip-on. His day planner from 1964 went for $30,000 and has a handwritten list of herbs and spices that KFC says are not the 11 secret ones and is probably Sanders' recipe for stuffing. But I bet that stuffing is finger-looking good. It's Morning Edition.
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1: I'm Christy Walsh for WHRO News. Good morning. Ticks are on the rise in Virginia, along with the diseases they spread. Researchers at Old Dominion University are developing a unique approach to fighting them. A tick robot. WHRO's Catherine Hafner reports from Chesapeake.
5: On a trail behind the Preserve on the Elizabeth neighborhood, a group of ODU researchers are waving white flags. They slowly move along the path covered in pine needles, sweeping pole-mounted cloths back and forth.
6: It's the gold standard method of collecting ticks.
5: That's research technician Darian Dean with ODU's Tick Lab. She says this flagging method is an easy way to find specimens.
6: So the ticks think that something is passing by that could be a potential meal. So they latch onto this flag.
5: Then the team sticks them with tape and slips them into vials to study back at the campus lab. But today, these researchers aren't just collecting ticks. They're also testing a possible solution to fight the pesky parasites. ODU calls it the TickBot, a sort of robot on wheels. Basically, it's a remote-controlled car, roughly the size of a large house cat. The car drags a cloth coated in permethrin along the ground. It's a chemical that kills ticks. Professor Holly Gaff says we're never going to get rid of all of the ticks.
7: But the goal with the tick bot here is that we're trying to prevent an area from being heavily tick infested, and so it could at least give some level of protection.
5: Ticks are a growing problem in Virginia. The warming climate has driven some southern species to spread north. At the same time, northern ticks are moving down because of habitat changes.
7: Hampton Roads, we're kind of in this crossroads.
5: She says deer thrive in Virginia's forests, and deer bring ticks, Plus, suburbs are expanding from cities.
7: We move to the tick areas, like this beautiful place here, where we want to live in nature, but nature is not in balance. And so tick populations are often a reflection of how unbalanced the ecology is.
5: Ticks survive by feasting on the blood of humans and other animals. They're attracted to heat, movement, sound, and especially carbon dioxide that humans breathe out. In other words, pretty much everything we do makes us easy targets. The reason ticks are such a concern is that they can spread dangerous diseases. Lone star ticks are the most prevalent species in Hampton Roads. They can transmit a southern rash illness and the much-feared alpha-gal syndrome that causes an allergy to mammal products like meat and dairy. Black-legged or deer ticks are also around and can carry Lyme disease. Emily Pickle teaches at the Joint School of Public Health, run by ODU and Norfolk State University. She says tick-borne illness can be tricky to diagnose. Symptoms like fever and abdominal pain can point to other conditions and often don't appear until weeks or months after a bite.
8: We know those cases are increasing, but it's a hard thing to explain to a physician, like to put all those pieces together in a way someone's like, oh, I recognize exactly what this is from.
5: The TickBot pilot project in Chesapeake started after the local Homeowners Association reached out for help. Most people the researchers encounter are well aware of the issue, like 7-year resident Andrew Hillman, who was biking by on a recent visit.
9: My wife and I call it downtown tick town because anytime in the summer, if we want to come down and, you know, walk to the dock or walk to the river, I'd say probably 9 times out of 10, you're going to have a tick when you get back home.
5: Hillman says he can't stay away from the easy access to nature.
9: We love all the wildlife. It's just, you know, the ticks kind of come with it.
5: Master's student Willow Baker says ODU's goal is to commercialize the tick bot to help residents like Hillman.
10: We've been able to really bridge the gap between the tick research and the communities that we're trying to reach that will possibly be driving these around their backyards in the future.
5: Officials emphasize the best disease prevention is to avoid getting bitten in the first place. Treat clothing with permethrin, tuck long pants into socks, and check your whole body when you get home. Catherine Hafner, WHRO News.
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16: It's Morning Edition from NPR News. I'm Michelle Martin.
0: And I'm Leila Fadel. Good morning. 70 million people across the South and Western U.S. are sweltering under a heat dome. It's the third major heat dome in this country in a month, and the year is on track to be one of the world's hottest ever recorded. NPR's Scott Newman reports on the health risks of prolonged exposure to high temperatures.
17: Researchers say this summer's extreme temperatures are likely due in part to climate change and El Nino. Mark Chouinard is a meteorologist at the National Weather Service. He says typically during the summer, the U.S. endures a few of these heat domes.
18: But, you know, each one of these has been pretty strong. Like, the strength has been pretty impressive. And so just the persistence and strength certainly seems anomalous.
17: The latest heat dome stretches from roughly New Mexico to North Carolina and will creep westward as the week goes on. And that's once again raised concerns about heat stroke. The early warning signs include dizziness, headache, nausea, and fatigue, says Douglas Cassa, CEO of the Corey Stringer Institute and a professor of kinesiology at the University of Connecticut.
19: The more extreme things, if you're around someone, they might exhibit like central nervous system dysfunction, things like confusion, combativeness, potentially loss of consciousness.
17: Naturally, prevention is key. That means lots of water or drinks with electrolytes and wearing light-colored, loose-fitting clothing. But if someone does fall ill to heat stroke, Cassa would like people to remember a simple protocol.
19: It's cool first, transport second.
17: There's about a 30-minute window to treat someone with heat stroke for the best outcome. So that's before an ambulance arrives. The key is immediate immersion in cold water, Cassa says. Ideally ice water, but a lake or stream can also work.
19: It's not just about surviving, it's also about surviving without long-term complications, having medical problems forever because you were not cooled aggressively on site.
17: Among those long-term complications is a greater likelihood of future heat stroke. Scott Newman, NPR News.
20: The Trump administration is launching work requirements for many Medicaid recipients, going further than what some conservative states asked for. In Montana, Catherine Houghton, with her partner KFF Health News, reports.
21: For decades, Medicaid has provided low-cost health coverage to people who otherwise can't afford it. Qualifying mainly depended on income. But by January, millions of people will have to prove they're working, volunteering, or going to school to keep Medicaid benefits.
22: We need to get people to try to work. It's a path to prosperity.
21: That's Dr. Mehmet Oz, who leads Medicaid, at a press conference this summer. Requiring Medicaid recipients to work has been a goal for many conservatives for years. The Trump administration has made it a priority. But the way that some states, like Montana, initially envisioned it, work requirements would never have applied to people who are homeless.
23: Sitting on the dock of the bay.
21: Taiwan Pugh, who loves to sing, has been homeless in Missoula, Montana for about the last year. He's 46 and typically sleeps outside. Music helps him cope.
23: If it's music, it'll calm me down. Oh, yeah.
21: Pugh has seizures that make it hard to find and keep a job.
23: They call me a liability to the job site. If I spazzed out and somebody got hurt, I am a liability.
21: When Pugh lost work in the past, his wife of 10 years covered the rent until he found the next job. But she suddenly died last year. He started drinking more, which makes managing his seizures extra hard.
23: When she passed away, my whole base was depleted.
21: Pugh takes medicine that keeps his seizures at bay. Medicaid pays for that, and it would pay for an addiction treatment program, which he wants. Pugh's goal is to get healthy enough to work again. But he's worried. Montana just started requiring Medicaid recipients to prove they're working, including people who are homeless, because that's now a federal requirement.
23: My Medicaid is still active, but when are they going to cut that off from me? I can't get employed. How am I supposed to survive?
21: There are exceptions to the new work requirements. People who don't have to meet them include those with disabilities, caregivers of young kids, and anyone older than 64. Almost everyone else has to prove they're too sick to work. Many homeless people, including Pugh, could qualify for one of those exemptions. But providing the paper trail of proof can be especially hard.
24: It can seem so simple, but these things stack up so quickly.
21: Dustin Goss is a case manager at Samaritan House, a homeless shelter in Kalispell, Montana.
24: You can't really worry about getting paperwork done when you don't know where you're eating today, when you don't know where you're sleeping, or you've got an infection on your leg that keeps getting worse.
21: Once people start to stabilize, they often do find work. Cassidy Kipp, who heads the homeless shelter, says even then, documenting that work can get hard.
25: We have a lot of like gig jobs, so you're going to help somebody clear out a storage unit. You're not necessarily going to have a pay stub associated with that, nor are you going to want to go up to the dude that just hired you off the flyer and be like, can you write a work verification?
26: Knock, knock. Hello, hello.
27: How are you doing, young lady?
21: Back in Missoula, Taiwan Pugh meets with his doctor, Atara Saidi. This clinic, run by Partnership Health Center, charges on a sliding scale and will see Pugh even if he loses Medicaid. But if too many of their patients don't have Medicaid, that leaves a big financial hole. These clinics typically only provide primary care. And Saidi says Pew was booted from the neurology clinic that manages his seizures.
3: You were dismissed from their care because of 3 no-shows.
23: I have gone through a terrible roller coaster.
21: Pew says he's still mourning his wife. He usually has to find a new place to sleep every night. And staying away from alcohol is hard.
23: I would not have been capable to show up to an appointment.
21: Dr. Saidi refers Pew to the other neurologist in town. They talk about finding him treatment. And Pew's meeting with the social worker to try to keep his Medicaid. Montana has a 3-month grace period before people without jobs lose Medicaid. If he can manage his seizures and addiction, he might be able to find a job by then. And he wants to.
23: It's just that if I don't make the effort at changing, it ain't gonna happen, and I'm gonna end up found on the side of the road somewhere. So.
3: And you got this, Taiwan. You can do this.
21: For now, though, his priority is having a safe place to sleep. It's stressful, but singing helps.

0: policies.
1: Graham ended up becoming Trump's close confidant and policy advisor.
0: He was the first person to make you laugh and one of the last people that you've really ever wanted to fight.
1: Graham will be laid to rest in his home state of South Carolina today. Barbara Sprunt, NPR News, Washington.
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3: And you're listening to Morning Edition on WHRV. Disease experts continue to refute claims that the COVID-19 pandemic was the result of a man-made lab leak.
4: These arguments make it seem like there's an actual debate about where the virus came from in the scientific community, and there isn't.
3: Republican Senator Rand Paul says diary entries made by Dr. Anthony Fauci shed new light on this issue. Stay with Morning Edition for the story.
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12: 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I'm Michelle Martin.
13: And I'm Leila Faldin. There are still a few primary elections left that will determine the final midterm matchups in the fall. If Democrats want to take control of the Senate, they need to flip four Republican seats. NPR's Maham Javed reports on one path they could take.
14: President Trump's low approval rating and historic electoral success for the minority party in midterms is giving Democrats confidence that they have a chance to take the Senate. The Democratic Senatorial Campaign Committee made a $40 million commitment to its Win the Senate program this week. Republicans, though, insist they'll hold the majority, though they admit it could be narrow.
15: There is a path for Democrats to take back the Senate, but everything has to go right.
14: That's Jessica Taylor from the Cook Political Report.
15: At this juncture, just under 100 days out, Republicans are still the favorites to keep the Senate, but those odds could certainly decrease the closer we get to Election Day.
14: She says the most likely path for a Democratic majority Senate goes through Republican-held seats in North Carolina, Maine, Ohio, and Alaska. There's an open seat in North Carolina where Democrats nominated former Governor Roy Cooper, whose big name recognition makes this the likeliest seat to flip. In the Northeast, after Graham Platner dropped out, the main Democratic Party has nominated Troy Jackson to replace him.
16: We have a party to unite, we have a movement to build, and we have a senator to defeat. And together, we are going to win.

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0: Virginia Beach is preparing to begin the first phase of a flood protection project aimed at reducing flooding in low-lying neighborhoods near Shore Drive. We'll have more on that story from the newsroom. It's coming up at 12:04 here on 89.5. 12 noon at WHRV. 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
2: Since returning to power last year, the Trump administration has been making radical changes to the immigration process.
3: 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The judge dismisses the case straight away. 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
6: Live from NPR News, I'm Lakshmi Singh. A Capitol Hill hearing where lawmakers question Anthony Fauci has just ended. A GOP-led committee asked the veteran public health experts about his role in the government's response to the coronavirus pandemic. A number of Republican lawmakers, including Senator Rand Paul of Kentucky, the committee chair, questioned Dr. Fauci about whether he covered up any evidence indicating COVID might have originated in a lab, which remains an unproven claim.
7: Publicly, Anthony Fauci promoted the theory that the virus arose naturally, while privately, he was well aware of a mountain of evidence suggesting the virus originated in the lab. The American people deserve answers. The American people deserve to know why dangerous research was funded by NIAID in a totalitarian country in a lab that lacked acceptable safety standards.
6: Today, Dr. Fauci opted to invoke the Fifth.
8: Although it pains me to do so, because of the respect I have for the legislative branch of government and my decades-long record of cooperating with Congress, under the advice of my attorneys, I will invoke my right under the Fifth Amendment of the Constitution to refrain from answering your questions. Thank you.
6: Before leaving office, former President Joe Biden preemptively granted Fauci a full pardon, but some Republicans had warned Fauci could still be prosecuted for perjury if he lied under oath. President Trump and the Department of Justice are asking the U.S. Supreme Court to toss an $83 million defamation verdict columnist E. Jean Carroll won. Carroll accuses Trump of sexually assaulting her years ago in a department store fitting room. Trump later accused her of fabricating the allegation for publicity. A jury awarded Carroll damages, but government attorneys say Trump cannot be sued for comments he made during his first term as president. The United States and Saudi Arabia launched a wave of airstrikes targeting Iranian-backed militias in Iraq today. NPR's Jana Raff reports the armed group said at least 20 of their fighters were killed.
9: The U.S. and Saudi Arabia have blamed the Iran-backed militias in Iraq for drone attacks on Saudi oil facilities this week. Iraq's prime minister, who met President Trump last week in Washington, convened an emergency security meeting in Baghdad after the airstrikes. The U.S. has been pressing Prime Minister Ali Azadi to rein in Iranian-affiliated militias that are part of Iraq's official defense forces. Jordan's military also said it shot down five Iranian missiles early Wednesday. Iran has been targeting U.S. bases in the kingdom. Jane Araf, NPR News, Amman.
6: At last check on Wall Street, the Dow is down 864 points. 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
10: Support for NPR comes from CrowdStrike, whose cybersecurity platform is designed to protect organizations by monitoring trillions of cyber events to detect threats and prevent breaches before they happen. CrowdStrike, protection that powers you.
0: I'm Barry Graham with these news headlines. Old Dominion University released an independent post-action report Tuesday following the on-campus shooting on March 12th that killed an ROTC instructor and injured two others. It confirmed that the university had no knowledge of the student's past conviction and outlines recommendations to strengthen four areas, including campus safety and security. An American Eagle flight headed for Wilmington, North Carolina, diverted to Norfolk International Airport Monday due to reported smoke in the cockpit. The plane landed safely around 6:20 p.m. and passengers got off the plane. The airline said the aircraft was taken out of service to be inspected by its maintenance team. Elizabeth City State University will waive the admissions fee for prospective students who recently lost their place at Howard University due to tuition payment issues. According to our media partners at WTKR, Elizabeth City State conducts rolling admissions, meaning students can be accepted up to the time of enrollment. More than 500 students set to begin classes at Howard University were unenrolled due to tuition payment issues. Virginia Beach is preparing to begin the first phase of a flood protection project aimed at reducing flooding near Shore Drive. Construction is set to begin August 3rd. Residents who live in the area say flooding has been a persistent problem for years. The project also includes upgrades to water, sewer, and stormwater infrastructure. Barry Graham, WHRO News.
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3: Welcome to The New Yorker Radio Hour. I'm Jonathan Blitzer. I'm a staff writer at The New Yorker. This is a special episode of our program today. I've covered immigration for more than a decade, and I think it's pretty clear that immigration is the defining political issue of our time, beyond all the other disruptions of the Trump administration. When Trump launched his 2016 campaign, he blamed Mexico for sending rapists, drug dealers, and criminals across the border. There was the Muslim ban, family separation, a whole host of radical actions. But the current term has made the first one seem almost quaint. Trying to overturn birthright citizenship, racially profiling U.S. citizens, jailing tens of thousands of immigrants in appalling conditions. And then there's been nearly two dozen shootings by immigration agents, at least six of them fatal to date. I could go on and on. The question of who has a right to be in the United States is absolutely central to our country right now. Later in this program, I'm going to speak with a Democrat and a Republican in Congress about how voters are receiving Trump's immigration policies and how that may affect the midterms. But first, I'm going to tell you a story about a guy I met here in New York, a refugee from Guinea in West Africa. His name is Alseni. Alseni was early in the process of applying for asylum in the United States when he walked into 26 Federal Plaza in June 2025. It's a big federal office building in Lower Manhattan with an immigration court on the 12th floor. This is the building where, you might have heard, an Army veteran started a fire last week as a protest against ICE. But Alseni was there a year ago. Alseni is his first name. He asked me not to use his last name.
5: Yeah, at the beginning, I wasn't scared at all, because when I first went, there were a lot of people there. Everyone was busy with their own situation. So it wasn't nothing concerning to me.
3: He was doing exactly what someone in his situation is supposed to do. He was seeking asylum from persecution back home in Guinea and had been in the U.S. for a little over a year. He had a room in the Bronx and was learning his way around New York City. It was all new, and Alseni didn't know what to make of some of the horror stories he was hearing about the Trump administration. But choosing to do things the right way, it gave him a sense of confidence.
5: Because I had not done anything wrong, there was no reason for anything bad to happen to me.
3: The meeting's short. The judge schedules another hearing so that Alseni can begin gathering the evidence for his asylum application. And a few minutes later, he leaves the courtroom holding a document with the date when he's supposed to return. He's standing by the elevator, when six agents come up to him.
5: They were not wearing proper uniforms, but they also had something written on its eyes. They had face mask. Right after I came out, then they grabbed me.
3: Alsaney's short and skinny, 5'5", with dark skin and short dreadlocks. He's 28 years old, and in June of 2025, he spoke next to no English. In many of our meetings, an interpreter is helping us out.
5: I told them no, I wasn't going to go with them because I had just seen the judge. So one of them actually grabbed my bag and said if I don't come with them, they will do a bad thing to me.
3: This wasn't the first time Alsaney had been accosted by government agents. He fled Guinea in 2023 after he was arrested at a political protest and beaten so badly that he suffered memory loss. In New York, when the ICE agents grabbed him, he was terrified.
5: So I was resisting at first, but they just pushed me inside the elevator and pinned me down and then put the handcuff on me.
3: You might have seen videos of people being arrested just like this at 26 Federal Plaza in New York.
11: This is one of the many hallways in lower Manhattan where mass immigration agents have been apprehending people outside of their routine immigration court check-ins. It's been
3: happening. This sort of footage exploded about a year ago because ICE was doing something it had never really attempted before, picking people off when they showed up to immigration court. Alsaney was a case in point. He thought he was just seeing an immigration judge, that he'd be back in the Bronx by the end of the day. What was going through your mind while you were in the elevator?
5: I said to myself, you're going to be arresting me, and you're most likely going to be sending me back to my home country. So I was very concerned about that. But then I said to myself, if that were to happen, I would rather be detained here or even killed here than be sent back to where I had come from.
3: I cover immigration for The New Yorker, and quite frankly, I've been scrambling to document everything the current administration has done over the last 18 months. It has made radical changes to the U.S. immigration system, upending the lives of immigrants across the country. And these major policy shifts are getting overshadowed by news of immigration agents shooting and killing people in the streets of American cities. But more than anything else, what I see happening is that the president is trying to sabotage the system of legal immigration. And that is making the country a much more hostile place for immigrants. President Trump has canceled the existing legal status of hundreds of thousands of people. Our nation's promise to be a place of refuge for the persecuted is anathema to this administration. It wants to end that promise once and for all. Arresting people in immigration court is unprecedented. Had Alsaney arrived in the U.S. a year or two earlier, he would have left the courtroom that day and returned to the Bronx just like he expected. Instead, he found himself handcuffed in an elevator headed to the 10th floor of 26 Federal Plaza, where ICE has a field office.
12: Were you put in like a cell? Were there other people in that cell with you?
5: Yes, we were in the room. There were more than 60 of us in that room. I was there for 2 days. You couldn't lay because there was no space to lay down. For you to sleep, you will have to sit down, and they will give us some water, but they will also give us some cookies. That's what we had for food.
3: This ICE field office is not supposed to hold anyone for longer than 12 hours. But last summer, ICE was arresting so many people from the immigration court and from elsewhere around the city, that the field office was jam-packed. In fact, more than 1,000 people have been held there since January 2025. Alsaney had no idea what was happening. Why was he being held? How long would it last? Agents kept pressuring him to sign things. He's smart and canny, but he never really learned to read or write. And in any case, the documents were in English. He refused to sign them. And good thing, too, because some of them, it turns out, could have got him sent back to Guinea. Alsaney didn't have a lawyer. There was no one for him to call.
12: Could you communicate with other people who were in the room with you?
5: Yes, there were many Fulani speakers. And so we will, you know, we will talk. And right there, I actually saw many who had signed document saying they would rather be sent back because they didn't want to be in that situation.
3: 2 days later, after watching more people come and go, Alsaini heard his name called. He and some other men were taken out of the building. Again, someone handed him a document he couldn't read.
5: We were shackled. They said we were all being taken back to our home country. But then once we came out, I was taken to a separate direction.
3: 8 people are loaded into a van. It's nighttime. They drive for hours through the dark. And in the early hours of the morning, they pull up near a jail in the middle of Pennsylvania. They're at ICE's Moshannon Valley Processing Center. Alsaini will spend the next 6 months at Moshannon. So we're on the corner of Marcy Avenue and Hooper Street in Williamsburg, outside of this beautiful old church. And we go down these stairs into the basement of the church. And that's where this law clinic has its offices.
13: Hello.
14: Hi, Heather.
13: Good to see you.
15: Good to see you.
3: Heather Axford is the director of Central American Legal Assistance, known as CALA. She radiates the kind of gentle assuredness that helps when she's dealing with skeptical judges and nervous clients.
15: So the office opened in the mid-80s, but it's sort of expanded through the years.
13: Yeah, so we're like walking into, there's like a few desks. The ceilings, I have to say, are very low.
15: I know, I'm so sorry. And like even more watch out for like the beams.
3: Cal is in a warren of offices in the basement of the Transfiguration Church. It's been here since the 1980s. Desks are tucked in every corner with papers piled high. Lawyers take calls in English and Spanish. Heather has represented thousands of clients. During the first Trump administration, the advice was straightforward. File your case and start the legal process to regularize your status.
15: You spend, you know, for me, almost 20 years telling asylum seekers, go to all your appointments, go to court, tell the truth, get your proof. And I took for granted that implicit in that is court will be safe and you will be heard. And last year corrected that for me, right?
13: What has most shocked you?
15: I think it's the how lawless it is. It's like an animus against due process, right? The law is as we declare it, right? Mm-hmm. Makes it really hard as an attorney advising people because I can advise people as to what the law is.
13: Right.
15: But that's increasingly at odds with what their experience will be.
3: We know where this shift started. Late in May of 2025, the White House was angry that the government wasn't deporting more people faster. So top officials set a target for ICE, 3,000 arrests a day nationwide, well beyond what the agency was capable of. A week after that, ICE appears to have given agents the green light to start arresting people at immigration courts. The administration also issued a directive to immigration judges, telling them to dismiss cases on the spot without hearing evidence or putting decisions in writing. The idea was to set people up. Someone shows up for court. The judge dismisses the case straight away. ICE officers are waiting outside to detain and deport them.
15: The first couple days, people didn't understand what was happening, right? And you would even have people being like, oh yeah, dismiss my case, great. But then pretty quickly people were educated. I jumped in on a case after the gentleman had been detained, and he was like, I had my proof. I'm like telling the judge, no, don't dismiss my case. Look, I've got this proof. I've got these things to show you. And it doesn't matter.
3: Alsaini is caught up in all of this. And after 2 days in a holding cell with virtually no food, he's sent to a detention center in Pennsylvania. He's desperate to find legal help, and he comes across a list of pro bono law offices. It's alphabetical. CALA is near the top. He calls the number and in his very limited English says he's from Guinea. CALA mainly works with Central Americans, but as he's explaining his situation, one of the staff attorneys, Andrea Nunes, hears his last name and recognizes where he's from.
16: When I heard the last name, I was like, I bet he's a Fulani guy from Guinea, and I bet he's got a killer case.
3: Andrea worked with Fulani people before she was at CALA. She knows about the government violence that followed a coup in Guinea in 2021.
16: He sounded like he didn't have a lot of hope, and he sounded really overwhelmed.
13: Mm-hmm. So you guys have this
12: follow-up conversation with with an interpreter.
16: Yes.
12: Is that when you start to really get a kind of fuller command of the details of his case? You must, like, your lawyer brain must be going now, and you must be thinking, wow, this guy's actually got a pretty strong asylum claim.
16: Such a good claim.
12: You're smiling as you say that. I see the fire in your eye.
16: Yeah, because you're like, that's what, I mean.
14: Alsaney's claim is so strong because he's been subjected to violent and clear-cut political persecution. In 2023, he was at an anti-government protest when a group of state security agents arrested him. They beat him unconscious. He woke up hours later in a jail cell, covered in blood. He was held for about a week, and before he could leave, the agents took his photograph and threatened him. If they saw him at another protest, they'd kill him.
16: Claims that are so strong that you were tortured in state custody after you went to a political protest, a peaceful political protest. Oh my gosh. Like, that's what people think of when they think of asylum, like people who don't know very much about it.
12: Yeah.
16: Yeah, it's like so simple. But you know, unfortunately, that no matter how strong your claim is, if you don't have representation, it's so hard to win by yourself, especially if you're detained. Because how can you call your family in Guinea to get documents if you're detained in the U.S.?
14: Right. Alsaney and Andrea spend almost 3 months putting together the evidence for his asylum case. He shares the details of his story, and then Andrea tries to run down the evidence. That means calling Alsaney's sister and mother back in Guinea so that they can work the bureaucracy there to get key documents, medical records, witness statements. All the while, Alsaney is stuck in Moshannon, where he lives in a room with men from all over the world, each of them in some kind of limbo.
5: We were about 30 people in the dorm, but each person has their own bed. And then we had about 3 TVs, and we could also go outside, play soccer, play basketball.
14: Alsaney falls in with a guy from Sudan. When they can use the recreation yard, the two of them walk around, talking. The other man has lived in the U.S. for decades. They speak in English. This is how Alsaney begins to learn the language.
12: What'd you guys talk about?
17: Talk about, like, getting released. Sometimes he was, like, because he'd been there a long time.

0: recreation yard. The two of them walk around, talking. The other man has lived in the U.S. for decades. They speak in English. This is how Alsaini begins to learn the language.
1: What'd you guys talk about?
2: Talk about, like, getting released. Sometimes he was, like, because he'd been there a long time.
3: We talk about getting released. When he got detained, he used to live in Pennsylvania. He got his wife and kids in Pennsylvania. The guy came to the States when he was, like, a kid. All his family is here, so he doesn't even know where they're going to send him.
0: It's easy to forget the fundamental horror of a place like the Moshannon Processing Center, which is that many of the people who are held there have not committed any crime. People lose hope. They get desperate. At least two people died in Moshannon while Alsaini was there.
3: There were two that I still remember. There was one of a Chinese guy who actually hanged himself. He committed suicide. There was another guy who complained he was having chest pain. They called upon the guards, but no one came. And it was too late by the time he got to the hospital. So there were some rough things happening in there. But you have to have courage for you to continue to survive in that situation, right? And so that's what I gave myself, so that I can continue to fight for my case.
0: Alsaini had been detained at Moshannon for 4 months when he finally had his asylum hearing on September 29th.
3: The judge seemed like a nice judge, but I was concerned that I was going to lose my case.
0: The asylum hearing was virtual. The judge was in Maryland, Alsaini was in Pennsylvania, Andrea was in New York.
4: It's funny because when you go into the final hearing, as the attorney, you, like, in your mind have the things that you think might be the issue. I was worried about the judge being like, he's bad at dates, I don't believe him. Because that's a big thing with asylum, is credibility. And, you know, Alsaini, he was severely beaten in the head, which we had documented. But I was nervous that even when it's documented, that they would still be like, I think he's lying or something like that.
5: Right, right.
4: But that wasn't the issue. The judge totally believed him. She found that he was open in his responses and candid with the court.
0: The hearing lasted several hours. And in the end, the judge was persuaded. Alsaini had been persecuted at the hands of the Guinean government. She made her decision that day, finding that he was being targeted because of his political opinion. If he were returned to Guinea, she wrote, Alsaini would likely be jailed and possibly killed by the government. As a result, legally speaking, the U.S. could not send him back there. And yet, the judge denied Alsaini's asylum claim. The reason was technical. During the Biden administration, the government created a controversial regulation that took asylum off the table for anyone who didn't enter the country at an official port of entry. Alsaini crossed into the country from Mexico illegally in March of 2024. He was sick at the time, likely with chikungunya, which comes with a high fever, rash, and extreme joint pain. Those at least were some of the symptoms Alsaini had. So Andrea makes the case that Alsaini had a medical emergency, which was grounds for an exemption from the Biden-era rule. But the judge disagrees. And by this point, Alsaini's learned enough English that he can understand what the judge is saying.
3: So at one point I heard the judge say they were not sure whether I deserved to be granted my asylum. So I was really getting angry and wanted to respond, but of course they would not talk to you directly.
4: I could tell that he was understanding her decision when he looked so defeated and so bummed. But then she was like, but my alternative finding is that, you know, he is eligible for withholding of removal relief.
0: Instead of asylum, the judge grants Alsaini something called withholding of removal. I'm going to parse the legalese here, because this is another major shift in how immigration law is getting reinterpreted. People who win asylum can eventually apply for permanent residency or a green card. People with withholding can't, but they also can't be deported to their home country. So this is historically counted as a win.
3: So my lawyer explained to me we will then continue to work on my case, but also this was going to allow me to come out of detention.
5: Be released.
4: I remember calling a friend who does a lot of detained representation, and he was like, that's awesome. Withholding's really hard to win. Like, you should definitely feel proud of yourself, but your client's not getting out.
0: That's Andrea Noon,

0: Lawrence, an immigration lawyer in New York. Our story continues in a moment. This is the New Yorker Radio Hour. Stay with us.
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4: As I'm looking through the racks, I find the sickest pair of pants I have ever seen in my entire life. 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
0: This is the New Yorker Radio Hour. I'm Jonathan Blitzer. I'm a staff writer at the New Yorker, and I'm sitting in today for David Remnick. On today's episode, we're taking a close look at the ways that the Trump administration has been overhauling the nation's immigration system. We'll continue with the story of a man from Guinea who was detained after an immigration hearing. That's an unprecedented step that ICE began taking in 2025. The man's name is Alsaini. We're only using his first name for his safety. At his asylum hearing, a judge denied Alsaini's asylum status, but she granted what's called withholding of removal. That meant that Alsaini couldn't be deported back to Guinea. Before Trump's second term, most people who had won withholding of removal would be released from government custody. But that's not what happened to Alsaini. He spent the rest of the fall in Moshannon. By December, he'd been locked up for 6 months, even though the government wasn't appealing the judge's ruling in his case. And meanwhile, the Trump administration was in the midst of a highly public battle about withholding of removal.
8: Kilmar Abrego Garcia.
9: Kilmar Abrego Garcia.
0: Remember Kilmar Abrego Garcia from El Salvador?
8: That's the Maryland man who, in the beginning of the Trump administration, was picked up and deported to El Salvador, mistakenly put in a prison there, and then had to come back to the U.S.
9: There's an ongoing fight to deport him to Liberia. Abrego's attorneys say he should be sent to Costa Rica instead.
0: In the first year of Trump's second term, the government deported some 15,000 people to third countries. One group wound up in South Sudan, another in Eswatini. Afghans and Iranians were sent to Panama, a Colombian woman to the Democratic Republic of the Congo. It wasn't just that these people were deported to an unfamiliar country. That country was often just a short stop on the road back to the place they'd fled. This has now happened to two of Andrea's Guinean clients. Both had won withholding of removal in immigration court, and both were deported to Ghana. But the government of Ghana doesn't care about the ruling of a U.S. immigration judge. And so Ghana has since sent both men back to Guinea. Both of them are currently in hiding. So even with the withholding of removal decision in his case, Alsaini, like Abrego Garcia, was in a new kind of jeopardy.
10: If they're sending me to a third country, they're just putting me into a worse and worse situation.
0: There was a bond hearing to determine if Alsaini could be released now that he had won withholding of removal. But it was full of mishaps. The translator kept getting the facts wrong, garbling Alsaini's answers. Instead of a rash from his illness, the interpreter said Alsaini had pimples on his skin. Sometimes the interpreter used French words, which Alsaini couldn't understand. They lost the bond hearing. Andrea filed a motion to challenge the decision. In the meantime, though, Alsaini and Andrea knew that he could be sent out of the country at any moment. They came up with plans for what to do if that seemed to be happening.
11: We would practice. I would pretend to be ICE. And he would be Alsaini, and I would be like, oh, Alsaini, we're going to send you to Ghana. And then Alsaini would like do his practice, and he'd be like, I cannot be removed to Ghana because I have an appeal pending with the BIA and I have an automatic stay. But like, we right. would do
12: but
11: this.
12: You had to come up with a script, essentially.
11: We would practice it all the time just because, you know, thankfully, again, Alsaini did speak. He speaks really, I'm really impressed by his English.
12: Yeah.
11: Again, it's not good enough for court, but you know,
12: Well, he essentially learned it in immigration detention.
11: Yeah, it's so wild. But he can advocate
12: the new American
11: himself.
12: Dream. It's like such an incredible dystopian version of cultural assimilation.
11: But I thought to myself, okay, like maybe if they accidentally try to send him somewhere, he can advocate for himself and they'll understand.
0: ICE tends to move people with little to no warning. Often the only way that someone finds out that they're about to be moved is that their commissary account is frozen. They can't buy food or make calls. One day, late in December, Alsaini's account stops working. He tries to make a phone call, but can't. He and Andrea have a plan for this, too. They've put money on a friend's account. He calls Andrea and puts Alsaini on the line.
11: You know, my commissary's been shut off. He was really worried. He was like, I'm scared. And those are the worst words to hear from someone, especially in his situation.
0: Within hours, Alsaini's on a bus heading who knows where.
10: Once we got off the bus and then they took us to an airplane, then I said to myself, oh, wow, so they finally actually going to be deporting me. So I was really, really worried at that point.
0: When the plane finally lands, the ICE agents say,
10: some of you are staying here, but then others are going to be continuing.
0: They read through a list of names. A few people get off. Alsaini does not. The plane takes off again. Another landing, another list of names. Alsaini stays shackled on the plane. They land for a third time, and finally,
10: they called my name and said they pointed to a separate vehicle. They said that's where I was going to go in.
0: A short drive later, the van pulls into a prison complex. Alsaini and the others are still in the United States. They're in Indiana at the Miami Correctional Center.
10: Yeah, when I first get there, one other guy was getting released, and we ask him how the place looked like. And he says, the place no good.
0: Immigration detention centers like Moshannon are not supposed to be like prisons. Most of the detainees are not criminals. But the Miami Correctional Facility is a prison. ICE rents space there. Alsaini was put in a small cell with one cellmate. He couldn't go outside for recreation.
10: We'll be locked up for 20 hours a day. The only time you will come out is to either eat or go take a shower.
12: So you spent 20 hours of every day in essentially a cell.
10: Yes, there were two of us in a cell. The bathroom was also within that cell. Everything was there.
12: What was the food like?
10: The food was in, there was no food, really. It was only sandwich that they gave you, like peanut butter sandwich or bologna sandwich. That's what you will get.
0: Alsaini doesn't eat pork, so he'd have to trade the bologna sandwiches for something he could eat.
10: For me to get a peanut butter sandwich, I needed two bologna sandwiches to get one peanut butter sandwich.
12: That was the going rate.
0: Many of the people working in the ICE detention center were inmates from the prison, cleaning, doing other menial jobs. Alsaini said the prisoners had more opportunities to be out of their cells than the immigrants did, which reminded me of something another person being detained by ICE told me recently. We're less than prisoners.
11: Their staff, I think, was really violent. Alsaini got pepper sprayed by staff there at least one time.
0: Weeks go by. Alsaini says officers would come by to ask who was willing to be deported. They would also look for people who were willing to be sent to third countries.
10: ICE will come every day and tell you so-and-so country is willing to take you, and so you just sign and get deported to that country.
12: Did you know anyone who got sent to a third country, to a country that wasn't their home country?
10: Yeah, I knew this Senegalese guy who got sent back to Ghana, but I knew a lot of people who got sent to a third country, countries that they were not from. So I better be detained, then get out and do something good for my life than being sent back and getting killed. Because if you're taking me home, they will kill me. So if you're sending me home, I'll tell you to kill me right now.
0: Alsani and I talked about this a lot. He really means it when he says that he'd rather die in the U.S. than go back to Guinea. He and Andrea are increasingly desperate to get him out of detention. She files a petition known as a writ of habeas corpus. Habeas is one of the bedrock legal rights in a democracy. You cannot be held indefinitely without any actual charges. Andrea wants a judge to evaluate whether ICE could go on holding Alsani. At the Miami Correctional Facility, things are getting worse by the day. These are men from all over the world, locked up in abysmal conditions, with no idea when they might be released.
10: You have to understand the state of mind of people in that kind of situation, because people are hopeless. And so they feel like they have nothing to lose. And so they are always frustrated, and they can take that frustration up onto you.
0: Fights sometimes broke out. Guards reacted harshly. They pepper sprayed men and threw them into solitary confinement, regardless of whether they were instigators or victims. One morning, Alsani is on the breakfast line when he notices another detainee having some sort of emotional breakdown.
10: He was screaming and crying and saying if they don't take him out of there, he's going to hurt someone. The guard said, if you want to kill yourself, kill yourself. You want to kill someone, I don't care.
0: Remember, Alsani is short and thin. In moments like this, he's an easy target. Before Alsani realizes what's even happening, the man is attacking him.
10: This guy comes from behind me while we were waiting for food. He comes from behind me and ripped my dread and then almost took out my eye.
0: When the guards finally get the man off him, Alsani's lost a chunk of hair. His scalp is bleeding. But worse, he's really worried about his eye. He can't open it. It's bleeding badly. When he asked for medical attention,
10: they said they don't care about it. They told me to get out of their face and leave. If I didn't leave, they were going to pepper spray me or stuff like that.
0: Back in the cell later in the morning, when someone comes around to count the detainees, Alsani asks again for medical assistance. The woman doing the count says she'll ask, but she doesn't come back. A few hours later, someone else does, though, with major news, news about a legal development. A judge has finally decided on Alsani's habeas petition, and after 9 months of being held in detention, the judge orders that he has to be released immediately. It's February 12th, 2026.
10: I was sleeping, and then the lady came and called my name. She said, you're going home. I said, going home where? She said, you're going back to New York. You should start packing your stuff. We can't keep you here even for 20 minutes.
0: Andrea is overjoyed. She arranges for a volunteer to pick him up from the detention center, buy him a bus ticket. And by the next day, he's back in New York. And that's where he is now. Kind of back where he started. Learning his way around the city, looking for work, trying to make a life for himself. Alsani isn't the kind of person to talk much about his trauma. But clearly, everything he's been through, first in Guinea, now in the U.S., had added a layer of difficulty and chaos to his life. It's surely having an impact on how he thinks about his future. At the time of his release, there were nearly 70,000 people being held in immigration detention. More people than ever. And that number doesn't begin to capture the millions of lives that have been turned upside down by the president's mass deportation campaign. In the meantime, the legal landscape was shifting. The administration's courthouse arrests began to face legal setbacks in court.
8: A federal judge in California is banning federal officials from making arrests at immigration courts nationwide in a setback for the Trump administration's crackdown.
0: In New York, a judge ordered the government to stop detaining people at 26 Federal Plaza, where all of this started for Alsani.
13: In the ruling, the court wrote that while, quote, there is a strong governmental interest in enforcing immigration laws, there is also a serious interest in allowing migrants to pursue asylum claims without fear of arrest.
0: But the morning after the judge's ruling, masked ICE agents were back outside the courthouse, ready to make more arrests. An activist named Peter Melk-Cattell was there at the time. He tried to show them copies of the decision. The image, it reminds me of Alsani leaving the courthouse a year ago, holding a printout from the judge listing the date and time of his next appointment. You'd think the documentation might actually mean something. As Cattell described it later to a local paper, he showed them the decision, and the agents waved him away and said simply, we don't care. This is the New Yorker Radio Hour. I'm Jonathan Blitzer, sitting in today for David Remnick. More in a moment.
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0: This is the New Yorker Radio Hour. I'm Jonathan Blitzer, sitting in today for David Remnick. I'm a staff writer covering immigration, and we're spending all of today's episode on the controversies over immigration in Trump's second term. The enforcement crackdown has been in the headlines almost every week. Just recently, there were two fatal shootings by ICE of unarmed people in a single week. The crackdown has been broadly unpopular, and I wanted to talk with lawmakers in both parties who are dealing with its consequences. I started with Jason Crow. He's a Democratic congressman from Colorado. His district was at the center of some of Trump's most inflammatory rhetoric during the 2024 election, the claim that the city of Aurora, Colorado, had been taken over by a Venezuelan gang. Jason Crow is an Army veteran and a lawyer. He's also the Democratic Party's recruitment co-chair for the midterm elections. So he's an important voice in helping candidates figure out what to say, and particularly, how to talk about an issue where Democrats have been on the back foot. Talk to me about your district, because your district has sort of been ground zero for a few different plot lines. I mean, I'm thinking most recently of the recent influx of Venezuelan migrants in particular, and the misinformation spread by Trump on the campaign trail.
19: Yeah, which is all BS. It is. So Aurora is the core of my district. It's about half my population, and it is one of the most diverse cities in the country. And the fact that Donald Trump would try to use it to demonize immigrants and refugees to, you know, serve as a pretext for his mass deportation and tell lies about this gang takeover, which never happened. Mm-hmm. We like many communities, have had criminal gang issues, but the vast majority of it are domestic gangs,
0: right. Not
19: transnational gangs. And it's being dealt with. It is being dealt with by local law enforcement. It has been. But, you know, in so many instances, it's not based in the reality. It's the opposite of the reality in our case. So we pushed back very, very hard. And those local elected officials who actually joined with Trump to perpetuate that narrative all got beat in the election because our community is like, enough is enough. We're not going to sit here and take that.
0: Why are Democrats seen as not being the party with answers on immigration?
19: Well, Democrats did have a chance to do bigger things than immigration, and we didn't. And what is clear is that we weren't able to hold conflicting views, or what might seem like conflicting views, but they're really not, at the same time. Right? We should be able to say that it's important that we have secure borders.
0: Mm-hmm.
19: Right? The vast majority of Americans agree with that. Why can't we say that?
0: Mm-hmm.
19: Right? And at the same time, as we must also be able to say, we are going to enforce the laws against violent criminals.
0: Mm-hmm.
19: Right? If there are violent immigrant criminal organizations, we will go after those. But that is a very small portion, obviously. Vast majority of violent crime in America is domestic-related violent crime. But we have to be able to say those things to have credibility, to then take the next step and say we want a system based on dignity mm-hmm. and humanity, and we want a pathway to citizenship for people that are here, living, working, following the rules, who want to be and will be great Americans,
0: mm-hmm.
19: right? But you have to take that first step to have the credibility to take the next steps.
0: And did you feel like during, say, the Biden years, the party didn't take that first step to a sufficient degree?
19: I absolutely feel that. Absolutely. In the Biden campaign, and don't get me wrong, I'm a proud Democrat and I supported the president's campaign, but they were going to come and do an event in Colorado. And the request was, don't talk about immigration. We're not going to talk about the immigration issue. And I said, what do you mean we're not going to talk about the immigration issue? It's the single biggest issue in my community.
0: Hmm.
19: We just had 30,000 Venezuelan immigrants surge into Colorado, the largest number more than Philadelphia and L.A. combined,
0: mm-hmm.
19: right? This is the thing that we're talking about. Everybody's worried about. So I am not going to sit up there and give credence to a campaign and legitimacy to it if you're not going to talk about an issue that everybody needs to talk about.
0: Yeah.
19: Right? I'm just not going to stick my head in the sand on it. So
0: what was their response?
19: Well, I ended up not doing the event.
0: Wow.
19: Right?
0: Wow.
19: I'm not going to be a part of something that I didn't think had legitimacy.
0: Yeah.
19: So there was this sense that if we don't talk about it, if we ignore it, it'll go away,
0: mm-hmm.
19: which never works in politics,
0: right?
19: It never works in governing either. So we basically gave the issue to Donald Trump.
0: Mm-hmm.
19: And then we see the consequences of that, the inhumanity, the brutality, and the violence of his immigration crackdown. And that is in some part a consequence of us ceding ground on the issue.
0: Mm-hmm. Your role, I mean, among the many things that you do in Congress, you're helping Dems across the country kind of message this issue. I want to hear from you how you're thinking through the messaging element of this.
19: I'm not somebody that believes that you need to choose a lane and just focus on one lane on immigration. Like some people will say, you just have to talk about it through an economic lens.
0: Mm-hmm.
19: Others will say a morality lens or some combination. I think you can do both. I think we have to do both. And because the cruel inhumanity of this administration is going to increase, right? They're going to do the mass deportation. They're going to continue it.
0: Mm-hmm.
19: There's been no relenting and no pullback on Stephen Miller's grand vision for mass deportations in America. It's going to happen. And what's going to result from that is people are going to see the extent to which immigrants and refugees are integrated into American society.
0: Mm-hmm.
19: They're going to see vast swaths of our workforce disappear.
0: Mm-hmm.
19: They're going to see our businesses shutter. They're going to see our economy contract. They're going to see their friends and neighbors and coworkers disappear from their lives. The children that go to school with our children will someday stop showing up.
0: Mm-hmm.
19: These are all horrible things.
0: Yeah.
19: So there is a morality and humanity argument as well as an economic one. And we should also be making the economic one. Now, we have a housing crisis, right? We're 200,000 housing units short in Colorado, much of the country.
0: Yeah.
19: And close to half of our workforce is disappearing or at risk of deportation in one way or another under the Stephen Miller plan. What is that going to do to the housing crisis,
0: mm-hmm.
19: as well as any other service industry in the state? So that's just one example, and every state has examples like it.
0: Mm-hmm.
19: And you talk to Americans, and they don't disagree with a lot of Democratic Party platform items.
0: Mm-hmm.
19: But what they do say is that Democrats lack confidence of their convictions.
0: Mm-hmm.
19: They don't have confidence. They seem weak and timid. So go in there, damn it, and own your issue.
0: Congressman, thanks so much for your time.
19: Thank you.
0: Jason Crow is a Democratic representative from Colorado. But the blowback for mass deportations is also something I heard about from one Republican in Congress, Maria Salazar. Salazar is a former TV news anchor who was elected in 2020. Her district includes most of Miami, one of the country's most heavily Latino cities. So Salazar is in a tricky spot. She's a diehard Trump supporter, but her constituents, many of whom voted for Trump, are outraged at how ICE has been operating in their streets. You're a Cuban-American who's generally supportive of the president, but you've broken with him on his signature issue, let's say, immigration.
20: Sure, indeed.
0: Where do you think the president has gone too far or has made kind of fundamental mistakes? Lay out for me where you think the administration has erred in this issue.
20: I think the administration, first of all, enforcement last year in 2025, enforcement went to a place where it did not need to go. Because when the president promised that he was going to deport the bad hombres, we all clapped. Enforcement should have been concentrated on those people who have criminal records and they are illegals or undocumented in this country, not the ones who do not have a criminal record, who did not come in during the Biden years, who have set roots in this country, may have American children, are contributing to five key industries in the country. In other words, they're giving and they're making us stronger as an economy. I think that that enforcement part was misguided and has cost the Hispanics to flee and not consider the GOP their home anymore, which happened in 2024, as you know. 55% of male Hispanics voted for the president for the first time in history, because unfortunately, you know, that we had not spoken to them before. The president did speak, attracted them. They liked Trump. And now because of the enforcement policies, that has crumbled.
0: I know, for example, you know, when you look at the statistics from 2025, ICE arrests in the Miami area are among the highest in the country. The vast majority of people who are being arrested do not have criminal records. And so you've said that the president or the administration needs to, and these are your words, course correct. Are you seeing signs of that? Are you seeing any indication that the administration is paying attention?
20: But not to the degree of what we need. Because I go back, you know, the dignity legislation, which is my signature legislation, addresses those issues. When you look at 80% of Americans, they want some type of immigration reform. Immigration, fix this immigration, period. And how can you fix it? Well, I think that the dignity provides a wonderful opportunity, is very much in the middle.
0: She's talking about a piece of legislation called the Dignity Act, the only major immigration bill before Congress right now. Salazar first introduced it in 2023, along with a Democratic co-sponsor, Veronica Escobar of Texas. The bill has since gone through some changes. When it was originally introduced, the Dignity Act offered a path to citizenship for people who are undocumented. Salazar later removed that path to citizenship. But for now, the bill still doesn't seem to be going anywhere.
20: Washington is not understanding it. The GOP is not really understanding, does not have the foresight, the understanding. There's a disconnect within my own party. And I think dignity, after 5 years of thinking about it and making it better, evolving this legislation, we have a perfect vehicle for the president to embrace.
0: What is your sense right now of the biggest roadblocks to the Dignity Act? I mean, the White House has to be one of them.
20: Lack of understanding, lack of foresight, lack of not understanding that the Republican Party needs what you call the swing voting block of the Hispanics, which is the largest minority at this hour and is the fastest minority growing in the country. If you want to win elections, because elections have consequences, you need to have votes.
0: You've written that addressing the president, you said you could be for immigration what Lincoln was for slavery and Reagan was for communism. I guess the general question I have is,
20: tell me.
0: It's unmistakable that, you know, the president, I mean, look, he's endorsed, you know, your reelection bid and so on. So there's been support.
20: And he treats me really well. And I told him the other day, hey, sir, you're not mad at me. You're not. OK, come give me a kiss. And he did.
0: but then we pan out a bit. And I look at the kind of sum total of the actions taken by the White House. I mean, we just got a ruling from the Supreme Court on birthright citizenship, which Trump administration has tried to end. I mean, these are foundational assaults on even the most basic understanding of who belongs here, that doesn't fly in the face of the legislation you're trying to move through Congress?
20: Well, listen, you know how politics works, that one day is white and the next day is black and vice versa. So I have all the hope in the world that before the president is out of the White House, he will be the one signing this bill because he's a smart guy and he gets that he could be for immigration what Lincoln was for slavery. I'm sure that Lincoln had a pretty tough time convincing the Union or the North to side with the South. You know, I'm sure that it was not easy for Lincoln. But I do think that this is going to hit the White House and is going to be suddenly, like the Bible says, you know, things happen with President Trump suddenly. And he will get it because he is a business guy. And not only that, he is construction and hospitality. What does that tell you? Those two need a lot of hands. And most of those hands come from the immigrant community.
0: I mean, what kind of things are you hearing? I mean, from the start of the president's second term to now, what sorts of things are you hearing on the local level from constituents?
20: The Republicans who voted for Trump, the independents who voted for Salazar and for Trump are saying, we did not vote for this. We do not want those who do not have a criminal record and are contributing to construction, hospitality, agricultural, manufacturing, or healthcare to be taken out. Because the reality here is that it's true that those people broke the law. Of course they did. But someone let them stay for 20 years. So right now, those people may have assets, they have American children, and they have a job that needs them. So that's reality. But I am starting to tell the president, Mr. President, you got to change the way when it comes to immigration. Otherwise, we're not going to have a Republican Party. Period.
0: Yeah.
20: Mr. President, listen to what I'm telling you, sir. You're a smart guy. You are playing with fire.
0: Thank you, Congresswoman.
20: Okay. Un abrazo. Thank you.
0: Ciao.
20: Bye.
0: Representative Maria Salazar of Florida. Her congressional district includes much of Miami. I'm Jonathan Blitzer. You can find my reporting on immigration at NewYorker.com, including a piece we just published about a detention facility in Texas. That's at NewYorker.com. David Remnick will be back with you next week. 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
4: Live from NPR News, I'm Lakshmi Singh. Just one or two Republican votes stand between Todd Blanche and his hopes for Senate confirmation as the next U.S. Attorney General. Senator John Cornyn of Texas tells reporters time is running out for the Justice Department's currently interim chief to formally modify a settlement President Trump reached to resolve a lawsuit against the Internal Revenue Service.
5: Well, Senator Grassley tells me that we need to know by 4 o'clock this afternoon whether the markup is still on. So we still got a little time, and hopefully they now recognize the seriousness of this. I'm not prepared to vote yes. Let me put it that way.
4: Cornyn wants Blanche to commit to a promise he made earlier this month to ensure the settlement does not include an anti-weaponization fund. Democrats have described it as a $1.776 billion taxpayer-funded slush fund for Trump's allies. Dr. Anthony Fauci declined to answer any questions before a Senate committee focused on COVID-19. NPR's Jonathan Lambert reports Fauci was subpoenaed to appear by the committee's chairman, Rand Paul of Kentucky.
6: Dr. Fauci and Senator Paul have long sparred over the coronavirus pandemic. Days before this hearing, Paul released over 1,000 pages of Fauci's private writings, accusing him of covering up the origins of COVID-19. Fauci pointed out that he has responded to similar questions in previous testimony, and Fauci accused the senator of being obsessed with trying to get him behind bars.
7: Although it pains me to do so, because of the respect I have for the legislative branch of government, under the advice of my attorneys, I will invoke my right under the Fifth Amendment of the Constitution to refrain from answering your questions.
6: Senator Paul and other lawmakers continued asking questions, and Fauci continued declining to answer. Jonathan Lambert, NPR News.
4: Major market indices are down sharply ahead of the Federal Reserve's key decision on interest rates that will be announced next hour. The Dow has fallen more than 700 points, or roughly 1.5%. NPR's Scott Horsley reports the Fed meeting wrapping up today is the second being led by the new Fed chair, Kevin Warsh.
9: President Trump made it clear when he nominated Kevin Warsh that he wanted the Fed to lower interest rates, but that looks unlikely for the time being. Inflation is still well above the Fed's target, thanks in part to a wartime spike in gasoline prices. Forecasters think it's likely the central bank will hold its benchmark interest rate steady today, and there's a possibility it could even push rates higher. Warsh told lawmakers earlier this month he and his colleagues have no tolerance for elevated inflation. The Fed's also keeping a close eye on the job market, but with unemployment running just over 4%, regaining control over prices is the central bank's top priority for now. Scott Horsley, NPR News, Washington.
4: The Dow's down 1.4%. The Nasdaq is down more than 200 points, or nearly 1%. This is NPR News. Glenn Hansard, the Irish singer who won an Oscar for the musical movie Once, died today. He was 56 years old. Hansard's management shared a statement with NPR and confirmed that he died following a motorcycle crash in Dublin. A massive search operation is underway in southwestern Japan, which was struck this week by a magnitude 6.8 earthquake. Local authorities say the quake killed at least 18 people, including a foreign national. Dozens more people were injured. The work of searching for victims in the rubble of homes and damaged shopping mall continues today. China is opposing a Federal Communications Commission ban on foreign-made robots over national security risks. NPR's Jennifer Pack reports Beijing says the United States is trying to suppress its companies.
25: The FCC said it would ban new imports of advanced robotics, including foreign-made humanoid robots and robot dogs. While the directive doesn't single out China, China just so happens to make more humanoid robots than the U.S. China's foreign ministry says the U.S. is overstretching the concept of national security and that protectionism does not make the U.S. more competitive. This ban does not apply to existing models previously authorized for sale or import into the U.S. Last week, the U.S. blacklisted dozens of China's research institutions to prevent unauthorized tech transfer. Jennifer Pak, NPR News, Beijing.
4: The Dow's now down 732 points, or 1.3%. I'm Lakshmi Singh, NPR News.
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0: coffee table for a number of weeks. So I brought it into my office and I put it into my bottom drawer. A few weeks after that, I get an email from a colleague that she had sent to a couple of the attorneys explaining that one of her clients, a 17-year-old girl, had just been released from jail and was going to a shelter and needed clothing. So I open up the bottom drawer in my office and I look down at that shirt. And that shirt was the only piece of goodness, kindness, and humanity that I felt that day that I went to go visit Michael. So I took that shirt, I gave it to my colleague, which she gave to her client to pay it forward. Thank you.
1: That was Deepa Ambekar. She lives in Brooklyn with her family. She still works in criminal justice and enjoys hustle dancing in her free time. After serving his sentence, Michael was deported to Guyana. Deepa says that these days, he's doing well and lives happily in Europe. Coming up next, a young girl pines over a pair of red pleather pants and a newlywed is almost undone by laundry day. When the Moth Radio Hour continues.
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1: 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I'm Chloe Salmon. In this episode, we're bringing you stories of the clothes we wear. Our next story comes to us from Zakiya Minifee. She told this at a slam in Detroit, where we partner with public radio station WDET. Here's Zakiya.
9: At 4 years old, I was absolutely appalled by the uncomfortable sandals I had to wear with my flower girl outfit in my uncle's wedding. And at 6, I, regardless of the weather, was moved to tears because of my anger at having to wear the itchy tights with my birthday girl dress because it did not go with the aesthetic of my outfit. And this may sound all kind of crazy and a little bit of an oddity around fashion, but I 110% blame my mother. It is not my fault. She is the type that when we are in a store, when we are at an event, when we are watching an award show, loves to say, "Ooh, that dress lays perfectly," or "that material looks cheap," or "the way those jeans are cut makes them look mass-produced." That's the kind of mom that I have when it comes to fashion. So there was a day when we were in a mall shopping for my sister's some event or another, and she's in the dressing room trying on her outfit. Thankfully, we were by the kids section, so I got to go on a little adventure. As I'm looking through the racks, I find the sickest pair of pants I have ever seen in my entire life. They are pleather. Ox blood red bell bottoms, and they are in my size, so they're coming with me. I grab them right off the rack and I run them to the dressing room to show my mom. I'm like, look at these sick pants. She's like, yeah, you know, they're great, but they're pleather.

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1: 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It's Wednesday afternoon. It's almost 4 o'clock, which means it's almost time for All Things Considered. Michigan Democrats are hoping to win back control of Congress in the midterms.
2: People are pissed. This is not working for the majority of people. Gas is expensive. Groceries are expensive. Healthcare is insane.
1: Right now, the party is weighing 2 very different candidates for an open U.S. Senate seat. More on how that primary race is shaping up during All Things Considered after NPR and WHRO News. And Marketplace is coming up tonight at 6:30 after All Things Considered. Despite growing economic uncertainty and inflation, one discretionary category has been growing year after year. We'll take a look at why adults keep buying toys on the Marketplace tonight at 6:30 on WHRV. 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
1: And you're listening on your member station, WHRV. Monsoon rains in the Mountain West could lessen the impact of runaway wildfires, but too much rain in already burned areas can trigger flash floods and mudslides.
2: It only takes maybe a quarter to a half an inch of rain for that land to get moving because you've lost all the vegetation.
1: The storms can also bring dry lightning that starts new fires. We'll hear more about that story later this hour. But first, NPR's Mary Louise Kelly talks with reporter Hannah Lucinda Smith about her new book, Hinterlands, the New Cold War Brewing at the Peripheries of the West. 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
7: From NPR News, this is All Things Considered. I'm Juana Summers.
8: And I'm Mary Louise Kelly. Damascus in 2011 was the equivalent of Sarajevo in 1914. Let me read that again. Damascus in 2011 was the equivalent of Sarajevo in 1914, the reference being to the 1914 assassination of Archduke Franz Ferdinand in Sarajevo, the spark that led to World War I. Well, comparing that upheaval to the capital of Syria a century later, that's one of the more provocative arguments in a new book by Hannah Lucinda Smith titled Hinterlands. Smith is a veteran foreign correspondent for the Times of London and The Economist, among others. She spent years reporting from the Middle East and the Balkans. Her book explores whether it's in hidden conflicts unfolding right now in little noticed border areas that a new world order may be taking shape. Hannah Lucinda Smith, welcome.
9: Thank you very much for having me.
8: Define hinterlands.
9: So the hinterlands that I go to in the book are places that sort of sit on the fringes and have always sat on the fringes previously of empires, and in particular the Ottoman, Russian, Persian, to an extent British empires, and now on the fringes of spheres of influence. So the two spheres in particular that I look at in the book are the Russian sphere of influence under Vladimir Putin and the Turkish sphere of influence under Recep Tayyip Erdogan, but also the West as well, broadly, imperfectly the West. I would say the West as in sort of centered around two organizations, which are the European Union and NATO. Mm-hmm. The hinterlands are the places that are sort of pulled between for a number of reasons.
8: Yeah. I kept, as I was reading, I had my pen out and I was circling words like overlooked, neglected, backwaters. They keep appearing over and over in your pages. But you argue that we overlook or neglect these areas at our peril. Why?
9: Precisely for the reason that they are dynamic. They're the kind of weak spots. They're where the geopolitical edges fray. It doesn't take much in these places for small conflicts to start. And anyone who kind of looks at geopolitics and studies conflicts knows that small conflicts can be incredibly dangerous. Places like Nagorno-Karabakh, this is a territory in the Caucasus. Some of your listeners probably will have heard of it actually because it was in the news in recent years because the conflict re-erupted there between Armenia and Azerbaijan. But it's a conflict that's been sort of ongoing on and off since the fall of the

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1: And you're listening on your member station, WHRV. 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These stories are just around the bend for you. Glenn Hansard has passed away. He had a long career leading folk and indie rock bands like The Frames and won an Oscar for the song Falling Slowly from the 2007 film Once. We hear more about his life and from NPR's Lakshmi Singh about how volunteers from a Maryland senior living community are bringing back the art of letter writing with a unique pen pal program. Stay tuned for those stories and more after this break.
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4: Disillusioned British spy Sylvia Fox is in Italy for her niece's wedding when the groom goes missing. 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
5: Did you know that Laura Boscolo has been murdered? Her body was found very close to the house of a man named Tommaso Rossi.
4: Soon she's tackling other cases and finds out trouble follows her wherever she goes. Stream the thrilling crime drama Signora Volpe on WHRO Plus today.
1: It's currently 85 degrees in Hampton Roads, partly cloudy with a low around 70 tonight and a chance of showers and thunderstorms mainly between 8 p.m. and 11 p.m. Tomorrow, sunny with a high near 86 and skies staying clear into the evening finally and a low around 70. Friday, sunny with a high near 87 falling into the lower 70s. Friday night and Saturday, mostly sunny, high near 87. It's 4:50.
0: 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I'm Juana Summers.
6: And I'm Sasha Pfeiffer. The Irish musician Glenn Hansard has passed away. According to a statement shared by his manager, he died at age 56 following a motorcycle accident in Dublin early this morning. In 2008, Glenn Hansard won an Academy Award for co-writing the song Falling Slowly from the movie Once, which he also starred in.

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1: And you're listening to All Things Considered on your member station, WHRV. I'm Jordan Christie. Thanks for joining us this Wednesday afternoon. The ACLU says racial profiling was commonly used last year by federal immigration agents in Los Angeles.
2: The only evidence those agents used to stop an individual was to identify people who appeared to look Latino and working class.
1: There's also evidence that ICE agents used racial slurs to describe people they were targeting. We'll have more on that story later this hour. But first, Texas floods faced a new threat in addition to water damage: runaway buoys. About 600 metal border buoys floated free in the floodwaters. Some hit the columns supporting the World Trade Bridge. We'll have that story next on WHRV's All Things Considered after this break.
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4: Adults are going crazy for toys, and they are willing to spend adult money on them.
5: Realistically, over the past few years, definitely a couple $1,000s. Yeah, I'd say.
4: I'm Kai Rizdal, the price of a penchant for Labubus, next time on Marketplace.
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1: Tomorrow at 1 o'clock on WHRV, it's Sports in America. Natty Neidhart is part of the legendary Hart family that produced professional wrestling greats like Bret and Owen Hart, but none of the women in the family wrestled professionally until Natty came along. David Green talks with her about her memoir, The Last Hart Beating, on Sports in America tomorrow at 1 o'clock, right here on WHRV. It's 520, All Things Considered, continues right now.
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8: This is All Things Considered from NPR News. I'm Juana Summers.
9: And I'm Sasha Pfeiffer. During the recent flooding in Texas, breakaway border buoys caused chaos in the Rio Grande. NPR first reported on the Department of Homeland Security's chain of buoys in March. They're designed to deter illegal crossings. But river experts warned back then that they could become a public safety threat during Rio Grande flooding. Texas Public Radio's David Martin Davies has more on the story.
10: In mid-July, a slow-moving weather pattern delivered several consecutive days of extraordinary rainfall across south and central Texas, causing multiple rivers to flood, including the Rio Grande. The high water was the first major test of the Department of Homeland Security's floating border wall installed to deter illegal immigration.
11: The buoys were definitely in the water, could not be retrieved, and were on their way down the Rio Grande.
10: That's America Garcia-Graywall, co-director of the Frontera Federation, a binational community organization. She watched as the orange 15-foot-long, 4-feet-high cylindrical aluminum buoys headed downstream. Each weighs about a ton. They forced the city of Eagle Pass to temporarily close its two international bridges. Most of the buoys had been on land in a staging area and were swept into the river, but some buoys had been installed and anchored to the riverbed, and these broke free. In a statement, Customs and Border Protection said the buoys were under the control of a contractor and CBP had not taken possession of them. Currently, CBP has not responded to questions about possible changes to the buoys. CBP would not provide an official count of the number of free-floating buoys, but it's estimated to be about 600, according to Tricia Cortez, executive director of the Rio Grande International Study Center.
12: It's such a fiasco.
10: Cortez said many of the buoys that ended up on the Mexican side of the river were salvaged by Mexican citizens and sold for scrap metal. Cortez had warned about the buoys when the Trump administration announced Operation River Wall in January. DHS said it would install over 500 miles of interconnected buoys in the Rio Grande as a barrier to illegal immigration.
13: All of this was already predicted. Our organization commissioned a risk assessment of the wall and buoy system.
10: Their study concluded that during a river flood, the buoys could break free and could slam into critical infrastructure, and that's what happened in Laredo. The city declared an emergency, shut down its international bridges, and sent first responders to the river to try to protect critical locations. At a press conference on Monday, Laredo Mayor Victor Trevino said the top concern was protecting the city's water system.
14: The Rio Grande is a primary source of drinking water. If our water intake facility were compromised, Laredo has approximately only 8 hours of water storage.
10: And he called on the Trump administration to rethink the buoys.
14: Our request is straightforward. We respectfully ask the appropriate federal agencies to conduct a comprehensive reassessment of the buoy deployment program before additional deployment decisions are made.
10: Democratic Congressman Henry Cuellar, also at the press conference, said the situation with the buoys happened because Congress isn't holding DHS accountable.
15: You cannot provide $260 billion without any oversight. They got that from there, from the $260 billion, $46.5 billion went for the border wall.

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1: 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We serve Eastern Virginia. It's been All Things Considered this Wednesday afternoon, and it's just about 6:30, which means it's just about time for Marketplace. Have a great Wednesday evening. Almost said afternoon. We're already in evening. And have a great Thursday morning.

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3: 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Also, music from The Del McCoury Band, Dry Branch Fire Squad, and plenty of others. It's all happening on The Best of Pickin'. 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I hope you'll join me.
4: Well, I have good news and bad news to start off tonight on Out of the Box. I'm Paul Shagrew. The good news is I have some brand new music that was just released today that I'll premiere for you on the show. The bad news is Glenn Hansard has died. The great Irish singer-songwriter was killed in a motorcycle accident early this morning outside of Dublin. Not much is known about the accident other than the fact that he is survived by his wife Marie and his 3-year-old son, Christy. Glenn Hansard was 56 years old. He won an Oscar Award, a Tony, and a Grammy Award. He was also an actor, appearing in the movie The Commitments, about an Irish soul band. And he starred with Markéta Urglova in the movie Once, about two street performers in Ireland. He won the Oscar for one of the songs from that movie, and that's how we'll start off this tribute to his music tonight. Here's Falling Slowly from the late, great Glenn Hansard on Out of the Box.

The late, great Glenn Hansard on Out of the Box. We are all shocked to learn that he passed away in a motorcycle accident early this morning outside of Dublin. Glenn Hansard was 56 years old. He recorded in many different ways, both with Markéta Orglova in the Swell Season and as a solo artist. And that was from one of the three albums the Swell Season put out. The one they released just last year called Forward featured that song called Great Weight. And we heard a couple of songs from the Oscar-winning soundtrack to the movie Once, which came out back in 2007 that he starred with Markéta Orglova in. I played you When Your Mind's Made Up and the Oscar-winning song for Best Original Composition of a film called Falling Slowly by Glenn Hansard. I'm Paul Shagrew, and I'll play you one more set of his music. He just released a double live album earlier this year, which was kind of a career retrospective, and I'll play you a set from it. The album is called Don't Settle, Volume 1 and 2, and this was a song he originally did with The Frames called Revelate. Here's the late Glenn Hansard on Out of the Box.

You stop believing. So what happens when the heart gives up?

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Time it will subside and we'll agree. It was a given, yeah.

know that the news had broken about the death of Glenn Hansard. We're all very sad about it. I'm Paul Shagrew, and I'll play you a set of songs that I was going to start off tonight's show with before I found out the sad news. They're all songs that were just released today, and the first one comes from Peter Gabriel, who has announced that on the full moon of every month this year, he's releasing a new song. And there's one tonight called The Buck Full Moon, and he's released this song called One by One in honor of it. Here's Peter Gabriel on Out of the Box.

There's a set of songs from the most recent album by the late, great Glenn Hansard on Out of the Box. He died in a motorcycle accident early this morning outside of Dublin and is survived by his wife, Marie, and his three-year-old son, Christy. And he had just released a double live album called Don't Settle, Volume 1 and 2. And that was a whole set from it. One song called What Happens When the Heart Just Stops. We heard Didn't He Ramble and Revelate, all from the late Glenn Hansard. And many thanks to my good buddy David Greer and to Barry Graham for

That's a brand new song from Richard Thompson on Out of the Box, the British folk music legend. He's about to release a new album, and that's a song from it called Cocaine Walking, Booze Talking. We heard from a new band called the Womack Sisters right before that, who have a very retro sound, but they write their own songs, and that's a song that'll be on their debut album due out pretty soon called If I Let You. And Peter Gabriel started off that set with his new song just released today in honor of the full moon that's happening tonight. They call it a buck moon, and that was a song called One by One. Gabriel has been rolling out his new album called Oh I by releasing a new song from it on every full moon this year. I'm Paul Shagrew, and I'll play you a new song from Matt Berninger of The National. He just put out a solo album last year, but this is a song that's even newer than that. It's called Martini Me Fatso on Out of the Box.